0: 안전한 금융생활. 확인할수록 안전해집니다.
1: Engineering. It's used to design ramps and cool buildings and roller coasters and space vehicles and playground equipment and robots. And I really love engineering, Elmo.
2: Well, Elmo can tell.
1: So, when do we start?
2: Right now.
1: Right now?
2: Yeah.
1: Oh, engineering! Yeah!
2: Let's solve problems with engineering today on Sesame Street.
1: Coming.

0: community garden.
1: We're taking care of the plants and flowers that grow here.
0: Yeah. Oh, bye.
1: Oh, bye.
0: We're going to nature park. Yeah. Oh, no.
2: Oh, bye. Have fun.
0: What was that sound?
3: Frankie, did you make that sad sound?
4: I sure did. Oh, I wish I could fly like a butterfly. Oh, then I'd go play with my cousins who moved far, far away.
0: That's them? Well, that's not very far away.
3: It seems close to us, but that's really far for a little worm to squirm.
4: You said it. Take a look at this. I have to squirm all the way down this planter, over the watering can, across the rocks, around the hose, past the bucket of tools someone left there.
0: Sorry.
4: Up the rake, and then all the way up that planter over there, just to get to my cousins.
1: That's a lot of squirming.
4: You said it. If only there were a way to make my trip shorter and easier.
0: Oh, this is a problem.
5: Hey, you know who solves problems by thinking of new ways to do things? Engineers.
3: Oh, yes, let's think like engineers. What do we engineers say when we have a problem to solve?
0: I wonder what if, let's try.
5: I wonder what if, let's try.
3: I wonder what if...
6: Let's try!
0: I wonder what we could do to make Frankie's trip shorter so she could see her cousin.
3: What if we use the catapult?
0: Whoa.
3: We built!
0: Do you always carry that around?
3: Sully, you never know when you'll need a catapult.
0: Huh.
3: Frankie cannot fly. Maybe we can catapult her poo to her cousins.
4: I'm game. Let's try.
0: Okay, here we go. Mm-hmm. Ready?
4: Set.
5: Whoa, that's high.
0: That's really, really high. She's going too far. Oh, wow.
7: Oh, wow.
0: She's headed past her cousin. The catapult didn't work. It sent Frankie way too far.
8: Way too far.
5: This is still a problem.
0: Yeah, we still need a way to make Frankie's trip easier.
5: Hey, do you know what we engineers say when we have a problem to solve?
3: Oh, I know, I know. I wonder what if...
6: Let's try!
0: That's right. So, I wonder what we could use to help Frankie get to her cousins in an easier way.
9: You know, when I was up high, I saw something big over the river.
3: Oh, that's a bridge.

0: A bridge, you say?
1: Mm-hmm.
0: What's it do?
1: Oh, let me show you. Come on. A bridge is something people build to give everyone a way to cross over a river,
0: uh-huh,
1: or a canyon,
0: ooh,
1: or over a road like this. See?
0: Huh. Very interesting. Thank you. You know, we worms mostly use tunnels to get from place to place.
2: What if we build a bridge, a worm-sized bridge just for worms?
1: Let's try. Oh, we need a plan. Okay. Our bridge will have a flat road that connects the two planters like this. Ta-da!
0: Ah.
2: That's a great idea. We could build it with these sticks and glue.
3: Let's build it!
0: Yeah. That's amazing!
2: All done. Let's put it in place.
1: Okay.
0: All right, here we go. I'll take this
1: time. Careful,
0: side.
1: I take this time.
0: Careful.
1: Oh, yeah. Wow, look at
2: that.
1: How long the bridge needed to be.
0: Oh, it's so frustrating. Our bridge is too short and Frankie can't get there. I give up.
4: Me too.
0: You can't give up.
2: Frankie's right. Engineers don't give up.
1: Exactly. We just have to think of how we can change our design and make it better. Well, the cutout didn't work because it sent Frankie way too far.
0: And the bridge doesn't work because it doesn't reach where Frankie needs to go. Oh, this is still a problem.
1: Well, what do we engineers say when there's a problem to solve?
0: You're right. Mm-hmm. I wonder what if. Let's try.
1: Exactamente.
0: Thank you.
1: I wonder if there's a way to make this bridge long enough to reach.
2: I've got it. How about this? We didn't use all the sticks.
5: What if we measure and see how many sticks we need to add on?
2: Let's try!
0: Okay. There. Now, we need to add enough sticks to get from here to finish the bridge.
1: Okay.
0: Yeah. Okay.
2: It's long enough! It reaches the other planet!
0: I'm ready!
1: Oh, wait! Before you go, let's test the bridge to make sure it's safe.
0: The bridge passes the safety test!
1: All right. I now declare the official Sesame Street Worm Bridge open. Here we go.
0: Okay, here goes.
2: Engineers!
1: Now you worms can get together to play anytime you want to.
0: What do you worms like to play when you get together to play?
2: Where did they go? You like to play music?
6: We sure do!
7: Let's try!
8: Oh, hi! Looks like Ryder and Valentine are building a bridge. That looks great!
2: Thanks. We made it so our cars can cross from this table to that one to get from home to work.
9: Oh, no. The bridge is too short. It doesn't reach the other table.
2: I wonder if there's a way to make the bridge longer. What if we add this piece of cardboard to the end to make it longer?
9: Let's try. I'll hold it, you tape it on. It's long enough. Let's try.

0: asked it.
1: We did it! Cars can cross the bridge from that table to this one.
2: Yeah! Good work, bridge engineers! Hey, you can build bridges too!

0: across the stream without getting wet. We asked Grandpa to help us because he's an engineer. An engineer is someone who solves problems by thinking of new ways to do things. Engineers draw pictures of their ideas on special paper. That's called a plan. Grandpa drew a plan for a wooden bridge and started building the real thing to look just like the plan. How can we help you with the bridge?
1: We need to finish the railing.
0: He needs our help to finish the railing. We wear gloves to protect our hands from the rough wood.
1: It holds the board together nice and tight. Okay, hold it. Hold it up a little bit.
0: Okay.
1: There we go.
0: This is the last piece of the bridge. Good.
2: Yay, we did it!
1: Good job.
0: The bridge looks just like the plan. E is for engineer, the letter E.
3: E. E is for engineer. Hi, my name is Sophia, and today I'm visiting my cousin Roxanne at work. Roxanne is an engineer. There are a lot of different types of engineers. Roxanne is a mechanical engineer. A mechanical engineer is someone who designs things we use every day. Things like computers, toasters, scooters, buses, and even bridges. One of the cool things Roxanne designs is a flashlight. Today, she's going to show me how to design one. The first thing we do is draw some pictures to plan what the flashlight will look like. These are called designs. After she designs something, she makes a model of it using a 3D printer. When she's happy with the model, she tests it to make sure it's the right size and shape. Then she asks other people to test it too. When the testing is over, it's time to choose a color. Then the design is sent to a factory where lots of flashlights are made. That is so cool. E. E is for engineer.
4: No, no, sorry, Tango. Sorry.
5: Yeah. Is everything okay, Elmo?
4: Yeah, everything's fine, Rosita. Mm-hmm. It's just that Tango and Elmo have been playing fetch all day. And Elmo's arm is too tired to... throw another ball.
5: Oh, why not use a tool to help you? Like a, let me show you, like a catapult. See? Tango, put the ball there. Cool, doggy. Okay, and then you let go like this, Elmo. Look, look at this. Look at this. Okay. Go, go, go, go.
6: Hello, Cookie Monster and Gonger. I'm Ashish, and that's my sister, Avni. She wants to be an engineer, and so she loves building with blocks. She loves blocks so much, she wants to eat something shaped like blocks. Can you help us, please?
7: Of course we can help you, because we are Monster Foodies!
8: Cookie, I know what's shaped like a block. Tofu!
7: What we make with tofu, Chef Gonger?
8: Well, what if we make baked tofu and vegetables? Okay, for baked tofu and vegetables, we need broccoli, carrots, vegetable oil, salt and pepper, and tofu.

0: broccoli, carrots, vegetable oil, salt, and pepper, and... Wait, this could be fake. We got to check. Okay, look like tofu. Yeah, you know it smell like tofu. Yeah, yeah, that tofu.
1: Oh, Cookie!
0: Yes, Gonger?
1: You ate all the tofu!
0: Oh, no, me did! Oh, boy, this big problem!
1: We're doomed!
0: We doomed!
1: Doomed, I tell you!
0: We doomed! We doomed!
1: No, no, it's okay! Calm down, Cookie, calm down!
0: What?
1: We can get more at the tofu factory! Come on, let's hit the road, Cookie!
0: Tofu factory. Yeah! Boy, oh boy, oh boy, oh boy. Here we are at the Tofu Factory.
2: Hello, Cookie Monster and Gonger. Welcome to the Tofu Factory.
0: Hello, Mr. Tofu Maker. We need tofu to make baked tofu and vegetables.
2: Well, you've come to the right place. Let me show you around.
3: Tofu is made out of soybeans. The beans grow inside the pods of the soybean plant. After they're picked, they're brought to a factory, and we add cold water to make them soft. Next, we grind up the beans until they are thick and grainy like a soup. Then we cook that mixture and separate out the soy milk. We add ingredients to make the soy milk stick together to form clumps. We call those clumps curds. The soy curds are then wrapped and pressed until they become firm blocks.
2: Here's tofu for your baked tofu and vegetables, Cookie and Gonger.
0: Well, thank you, Mr. Farmer. Tofu!
1: Tofu!
0: Tofu!
1: Tofu.
0: We're going home with
1: tofu!
0: Okay, Chef Gonger, we got tofu. Now, me wonder how we make baked tofu and vegetables.
1: Well, what if we just check the recipe? Well, to make baked tofu and vegetables, first chop up the broccoli and carrots into small pieces.
0: Chop broccoli and carrots. Me on it. Chubby, chubby, chubby, chubby, chubby, chubby. Done.
1: Next, chop the tofu into small blocks.
0: Okay. 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Done.
1: Nice. Now put the tofu into the bowl with the broccoli and carrots and add 2 tablespoons of vegetable oil.
0: Okay, adding 2 tablespoons of vegetable oil. And me do a little tossa, tossa, tossa.
1: Oh, and add a pinch of salt and pepper.
0: A pinch, pinchy salt, yeah. A pinch, pinchy pepper.
1: Now spread them on the baking sheet.
0: A little bit of a spread, ha, ha, ha.
1: Ha, ha. And now we put them into the oven.
0: Oh, tofu and vegetables are done baking. Ta-ta tofu!
1: Toodaloo tofu! Oh, excuse me, Cookie Monster.
0: Yes, yes, Gonger.
1: I got this nice for you.
0: Oh, Gonger, thank you so much. Nummy, oh, nummy. Oh, nummy, nummy.
4: Thank you, Cookie Monster and Gonger, for this healthy baked tofu and vegetable.
5: The tofu's shaped like blocks, and it's delicious.
4: Thanks again.

0: Guess what me and my uncle Monty are building today? So as we design and draw what we're going to build.
1: Excellent.
0: Uncle Monty follows our drawings and cuts the wood on the big saw. Now we have 5 pieces.
2: 1, 2, 3, 4, 5. 5 pieces.
0: Then we use sandpaper to smooth the edges of the wood.
1: That feel good? Okay.
0: Some pieces are glued together and others are nailed. We use clamps to hold the pieces together while the glue dries. Then we painted our favorite color. Look, it's the number 5.

0: white frog? White frog? What slimy building? A playground!
1: Oh, it looks fun!
0: Elmo wants to learn all about building things. Oh, let's ask Elmo's friend Smarty. Let's call her together.
2: Hiya, Elmo. I saw you called.
0: Hi, Smarty. Oh, nice hard hat. Is Smarty building something?
2: I'm building a treehouse with my Grandpa Cord. Check out the plans.
0: That's great, Smarty. Elmo wants to learn all about building things.
2: Well, what do we do to learn something new?
3: We look it up!
2: Let's get to work on building things. When you build something, you need to make sure you use the right tools, like a hammer to hit a nail. There are lots of things you can build, like a house to live in, or a shelf for all your books, or even a house for birds. Enjoy your new home, birdies.
0: Wow! You can really build all kinds of things.
2: Yup. Building things really rules!
0: Rules!
2: Well, I've got a treehouse to build. Bye, Elmo!
0: Thank you, Smarty. See you later. Boy, Elmo wishes he could build something. Hey! That gives Elmo an idea. Let's play a game together. Yeah! Come on, come on! Toy car. Are you ready? Let's play!
1: The garage has to look like Elmo's plan. Which block should we use first?
4: The long round one.
1: Okay, Elmo will put it right here.
4: Now add another one on the other side.
1: Next, add the triangle.
4: No, you need the square block first.
1: Oops, you're right. That doesn't look like the plan. That looks like the plan.
4: Now the triangle. Together.
1: What do you use to nail pieces of wood together?
4: That's a rubber chicken.
0: You don't get a nail with a rubber chicken. You need to use something that doesn't bend.
1: Oh, boy.
0: No, Mr. Noodle.
4: An umbrella?
0: You don't hit a nail with an umbrella?
1: Whoa!
0: Mr. Noodle. You need to use a tool.
1: Yeah, tool.
4: He's got a hammer.
0: Yeah, that's right, Mr. Noodle. You hammer a nail. You okay?
4: He built a picture frame.
0: If

0: engineer-solved problems.
1: Yeah, today we had some trouble building up the warm bridge, but we didn't give up.
2: Mm-hmm. We measured, and we figured out just how long

0: Hello, everyone. I'm Thomas More. Last time, we saw a nation that despises war, yet fights it with chilling precision. Today, our journey through Utopia comes to its end, with the question of what they believe, and finally, what I myself came to believe after hearing it all. Raphael described the island of Utopia as a place of astonishing religious variety. Worshippers of the sun, the moon, the stars, even men who had once been great heroes. Yet beneath this variety, nearly everyone agreed that a single, ultimate, divine power governs the birth, growth, and end of all things. They call this power, in their own language, the parent. And whichever god each person names as supreme, they all agree to call that god by one shared word, Mithras. Eutypus himself had set down the rule that made this coexistence possible. Every person is free to follow the religion of their choosing, and to try to convert others, so long as it is done quietly and reasonably. Fail to persuade, and you must simply let it go. When Raphael and his companions told them of Christ, many converted eagerly and were baptized. But one new convert, carried away by more zeal than sense, began publicly condemning every other faith as damned to hellfire. He was tried on a charge not of despising their religion, but of creating a public disorder, convicted and sentenced to exile. For it is one of their oldest rules that no man's religion as such shall be held against him. There was, however, one belief Eutypus would not tolerate: that the soul dies with the body, or that the universe drifts without purpose. Anyone who denies life after death is, in utopian eyes, no better than an animal, and is barred from public office, from honor, from any position of trust. Since a person who fears nothing beyond the law's reach can never truly be trusted. And yet, remarkably, such people are never punished for their belief. Utopians consider forcing anyone to hide their true opinion a kind of dishonesty they despise even more than the wrong opinion itself. What is forbidden is defending that belief in public. A quiet conversation with a priest or a scholar is not only allowed, but welcomed. Because reason, they are confident, will win in the end. Utopia's priests are remarkably few. Just 13 per city, one for each church. Chosen by secret ballot of the entire citizenry to keep any faction from controlling the selection. Their authority is entirely moral, never physical. Priests may counsel, reprimand, even excommunicate a hardened offender, but the actual punishment of crime belongs to the mayor and magistrates alone. It is on the battlefield, though, that their authority reaches its most striking form. Raphael described priests kneeling near the front lines in sacred robes, praying first for peace.
1: Advance!
0: Then, should peace fail, for a bloodless victory. And when victory comes, they rush onto the field not to celebrate, but to stop the killing. An enemy soldier need only call out to a utopian priest, or touch the hem of his fluttering robe, to save both his life and his property.

0: protection so absolute that even Utopia's fiercest enemies treat its priests as untouchable. Even here, in the middle of the very war we spoke of last time, Utopia finds a way to make restraint itself into a kind of institution. And so Raphael arrived at his conclusion, one he had clearly been building toward through every hour of his story. Everywhere else, he said, people speak grandly of the Commonwealth, but what they truly mean is their own private wealth. The word itself carries his accusation. Commonwealth translates the Latin res publica, literally public property. What Raphael saw across Europe was that word, borrowed for centuries, still hanging over palaces and parliaments, while the public property it once named had quietly become the private purse of whoever wore the crown. This is, in fact, why I gave the island the name I did. My book's full title was never simply Utopia. It was A Discourse on the Best State of a Commonwealth and on the New Island of Utopia. In Utopia, where nothing is private, everyone's energy flows naturally toward the common good because there is nothing else to compete for. Raphael then turned his gaze to Europe, and his tone sharpened into something closer to fury. What kind of justice is it when a nobleman or a goldsmith or a moneylender or someone else who makes his living by doing either nothing at all or something completely useless to the Commonwealth gets to live a life of luxury and grandeur, while in the meantime a laborer, a carter, a carpenter or a farmer works so hard and so constantly that even a beast of burden could scarcely endure it?
1: The old and the sick among these laborers, he said, are simply forgotten. Paid back for a lifetime of service with nothing but a miserable death, while the wealthy write laws to shave down even their meager wages further and call the theft justice. Remove money, he argued, and an astonishing list of crimes disappears with it. Fraud, theft, robbery, riot, murder, treason, poisoning. Remove money, and fear, anxiety, sleepless labor, and poverty itself lose the very soil they grow in. Even the worst famine, he pointed out, could be solved overnight if the granaries of the rich were opened. Money is the only thing standing in the way. Then why, I wanted to ask, has no one else adopted it? Raphael had already answered before I could speak. He believed that self-interest alone, to say nothing of Christ's own authority, should have brought the whole world to utopian law long ago, if not for one single monster blocking the way. Pride measures her advantages not by what she has, but by what others lack. Pride is a serpent from hell that twines itself around the hearts of men, and it acts like a suckfish in holding them back from choosing a better way of life. A world without poverty offers pride nothing to feed on. No one left to sneer at, no misery to make one's own comfort shine by contrast. That, Raphael believed, was the true reason Utopia remained alone in the world. Not because its laws were flawed, but because everyone else was too proud to admit they might be right. Raphael finished his story, tired but satisfied, and I took

his arm and led him into supper, promising we would return to these questions another day. I confess, even now, that I cannot agree with everything he told me. His account of their warfare, their worship, and above all, a society built on the abolition of money, struck me as more than a little absurd. Robbing the state of the nobility and splendor most people consider a commonwealth's true glory. And yet, I cannot agree with everything he said. Yet I freely confess there are very many things in the utopian commonwealth, but in our own societies, I would wish, rather than expect, to see. Friends, this is where our voyage together ends. Not with an answer, but with a wish. 500 years later, we are still asking the questions Raphael first posed to a tired lawyer over supper in Antwerp. What would we give up, and what would we gain, if pride no longer stood in the way? Perhaps Utopia was never meant to be a place we could reach. Perhaps it was always meant to be a mirror, one we could hold up again and again to see how far we still have to go. Thank you for joining me on this long journey through an island that exists nowhere, and yet, in some form, in all of us. I am Thomas More, and this has been our final voyage together.

In our last lecture, I described what I call conspicuous leisure, the deliberate, visible abstention from productive work as a display of social standing. But conspicuous leisure has a limit. There are only so many hours in a day that a gentleman can visibly not work. And as wealth multiplies and the competition for reputability intensifies, leisure alone is not enough. A new instrument is required. Not the refusal to work, but the visible, lavish spending of the fruits of work done by others. I call it conspicuous consumption. Let me begin with what may seem an obvious observation, but which, I argue, carries consequences that are anything but obvious. In the earlier phases of social development, the only meaningful distinction was between those who consumed and those who produced. The able-bodied man consumed. The woman and the slave produced. And crucially, the things a man consumed were not just food and drink. They were evidence. Unproductive consumption of goods is honorable, primarily as a mark of prowess and a perquisite of human dignity. Secondarily, it becomes substantially honorable in itself, especially the consumption of the more desirable things. Unproductive consumption, not waste in the pejorative sense, but consumption that serves no material productive end. Consumption that exists purely to be seen. And notice what happens next in that passage. At first, conspicuous consumption is honorable because it proves prowess, because only a man of force and achievement could afford it. But then it becomes honorable in itself. The logic detaches from its origins. The expensive thing is admired not because of what it proves, but simply because it is expensive. This is the moment I want to linger on, because here is where a very strange inversion takes place in the economics of human desire. In ordinary economic theory, the price of a good rises when it is scarce and falls when it is abundant. The demand for a good, we are told, falls as its price rises. This is the conventional wisdom. But conspicuous consumption does not obey this rule. For goods whose function is to signal wealth, higher price is not a deterrent. It is the very point. A coat that costs twice as much as another coat of identical warmth and durability is not merely equal to the other coat in the eyes of the consumer of repute, it is distinctly superior, because its higher cost is precisely what it is for. Remove the costliness, and you remove the meaning of the garment entirely. Let me give you a concrete example from the history of consumption. Among the most revealing cases is the consumption of intoxicants. If these articles of consumption are costly, they are felt to be noble and honorific. Therefore, the base classes, primarily the women, practice an enforced continence with respect to these stimulants, except in countries where they are obtainable at a very low cost. From archaic times down through all the length of the patriarchal regime, it has been the office of the women to prepare and administer these luxuries, and it has been the perquisite of the men of gentle birth and breeding to consume them. Mark the logic. Women prepare the wine, men of breeding drink it, and the drunkenness that results, the obvious consequence of overconsumption of a costly substance, becomes, at certain stages of culture, not a mark of weakness, but a mark of standing.
because drunkenness is proof of access to costly things. And access to costly things is proof of power. I am not advocating this. I am describing it. And I am pointing out that this logic, applied to wine in an archaic society,

Same logic that governs the purchase of things that cost far more than they need to in any society where conspicuous consumption has taken hold. As conspicuous consumption develops, something else happens alongside it. The man of leisure can no longer simply consume more. He must consume better. He must become what I call a connoisseur. In order to avoid stultification, he must also cultivate his tastes, for it now becomes incumbent on him to discriminate with some nicety between the noble and the ignoble in consumable goods. He becomes a connoisseur in creditable viands of various degrees of merit, in manly beverages and trinkets, in seemly apparel and architecture, in weapons, games, dancers, and the narcotics. A connoisseur. The word sounds admirable, and in some ways it is. A man who knows his wines, his horses, his furnishings, his art. These things take time to learn, and that time is itself the credential. But notice what drives this cultivation. It is not a love of beauty for its own sake. It is the competitive pressure of conspicuous consumption. The man who cannot tell a good wine from a poor one risks exposure. He risks revealing that his leisure is recent, not hereditary. That he is, in the language of the street, a nouveau riche. The connoisseur is not simply a man of refined taste. He is a man who has spent enough time and money to be able to display refined taste credibly. The refinement is real, but its social function is to serve as evidence. And now I come to the chapter which is in some ways the darkest of what I have written. Chapter 5. The pecuniary standard of living. Because here is where the logic of conspicuous consumption reveals its most punishing feature. Not simply that people spend more than they need to in order to appear reputable, but that the standard of what counts as reputable is itself constantly rising, and rising in a way that has no upper limit and allows for no retreat. The standard of living of any class, so far as concerns the element of conspicuous waste, is commonly as high as the earning capacity of the class will permit, with a constant tendency to go higher. The accustomed standard becomes the minimum, not the goal, not the comfortable plateau, the floor below which you cannot fall without losing your self-respect. This is the trap of pecuniary emulation at its most complete. Not only must you match your neighbors, but what you once had to strive for, you now simply have. And what you simply have, you can no longer take any pride in having. And, crucially, if you lose it, you feel the loss as a humiliation, not merely as an inconvenience. Let me close with what I consider to be the most unsettling implication of all that I have said today. We tend to think of poverty as the absence of things. And so it is, in the most basic sense. But in a society governed by the pecuniary standard of living, poverty also means something else. It means falling short of the conventional standard of decent consumption for your class. It means being unable to afford the things that your neighbors take for granted. And because that standard is always rising, the definition of what counts as poverty is always rising too. A man who is comfortable at $50 a year, once his neighbors begin spending $100, is no longer comfortable.
He is, in the eyes of the community and in

his own eyes, a man of diminished standing. He has not grown poorer, but he feels poorer. And in the world of conspicuous consumption, the feeling is the fact. In the next lecture, we will see how this logic of conspicuous consumption shapes something we rarely think of as economic at all. Our sense of beauty, of taste, of what is and is not worth admiring. I call it the pecuniary canons of taste.

0: 희망이고 내일의 현실이 될 수 있기 때문입니다. 여러분 꿈을 가지고 도전하세요.
1: Hi, today we're gonna see problem solved with engineering.
2: I love engineering. It's used to design ramps and cool buildings and roller coasters and space vehicles and playground equipment and robots. And I really love engineering, Elmo.
1: Well, I'm looking too.
2: So, when do we start?
1: Right now.
2: Right now?
1: Yeah.
2: Oh, engineering! Yeah!
1: Come on, let's solve problems with engineering today on Sesame Street.
2: I'm coming.

0: community garden.
1: We're taking care of the plants and flowers that grow here.
0: Yeah.
1: Oh, bye.
0: I know we're going to nature. Yeah.
2: Oh, no. Oh, bye. Have fun.
0: What was that sound?
3: Oh. Frankie, did you make that sad sound?
4: I sure did. Oh, I wish I could fly like a butterfly. Oh, then I'd go play with my cousins who moved far, far away.
0: That's them? Well, that's not very far away.
3: It seems close to us, but that's really far for a little worm to squirm.
4: You said it. Take a look at this. I have to squirm all the way down this planter, over the watering can, across the rocks, around the hose, past the bucket of tools someone left there.
0: Sorry.
4: Up the rake, and then all the way up that planter over there, just to get to my cousins.
1: That's a lot of squirming.
4: You said it. If only there were a way to make my trip shorter and easier.
0: Oh, this is a problem.
5: Hey, you know who solves problems by thinking of new ways to do things? Engineers.
3: Oh, yes, let's think like engineers. What do we engineers say when we have a problem to solve?
0: I wonder what if, let's try.
1: I wonder what if, let's try.
3: I wonder what if...
6: Let's try!
0: I wonder what we could do to make Frankie's trip shorter so she could see her cousin.
3: What if we use the catapult?
0: Whoa.
3: We built!
0: Do you always carry that around?
3: Zoe, you never know when you need a catapult.
0: Huh.
3: Frankie cannot fly. Maybe we can catapult her to her cousins.
4: I'm game. Let's try.
0: Okay, here we go. Mm-hmm. Ready?
4: Set.
0: Go!
5: Whoa, that's high.
0: That's really, really high. She's going too far. Oh, wow.
7: Oh, wow.
0: She's headed past her cousin. The catapults didn't work. It sent Frankie way too far.
8: Way too far.
1: This is still a problem.
0: Yeah, we still need a way to make Frankie's trip easier.
1: Hey, do you know what we engineers say when we have a problem to solve?
3: Oh, I know, I know. I wonder what if...
6: Let's try!
0: That's right. So, I wonder what we could use to help Frankie get to her cousins in an easier way.
9: You know, when I was up high, I saw something big over the river.
3: Oh, that's a bridge.
9: A bridge, you say?
3: Mm-hmm.
9: What's it do?
3: Oh, let me show you. Come on. A bridge is something people build to give everyone a way to cross over a river or a canyon.
9: Ooh.

0: like this, see?
1: Ah, very interesting, thank you. You know, we worms mostly use tunnels to get from place to place.
0: What if we build a bridge? A worm-sized bridge just for worms?
2: Let's try!
3: Oh, we need a plan.
2: Okay.
3: Our bridge will have a flat road that connects the two planters like this. Ta-da!
1: Ah!
0: That's a great idea! We could build it with these sticks and glue!
4: Let's build it!
1: Yeah! That's amazing!
0: All done! Let's put it in place!
3: Okay.
1: All right, here we go. I'll take this
3: side. Careful, I take this side.
1: Careful.
3: Wow, look at this.
5: Well, it's too short. Oh, no.
6: I
3: think part of our plan should have been measuring how long the bridge needed to be.
5: Mm-hmm. Oh, it's so frustrating. Our bridge is too short and Frankie can't get there. I give up.
4: Me too.
1: You can't give up.
0: Frankie's right. Engineers don't give up.
3: Exactly. We just have to think of how we can change our design and make it better. Well, the cupboard didn't work because it sent Frankie way too far.
5: And the bridge doesn't work because it doesn't reach where Frankie needs to go. Oh, this is still a problem.
3: Well, what do we engineers say when there's a problem to solve?
5: You're right. Mm-hmm. I wonder what if. Let's try.
3: Exactamente.
5: Thank you.
3: I wonder if there's a way to make this bridge long enough to reach.
0: I've got it. How about this? We didn't use all the sticks. What if we measure and see how many sticks we need to add on?
5: Let's try! Okay. There. Now, we need to add enough sticks to get from here to here to finish the bridge.
3: Okay.
5: Yeah. Okay.
0: It's long enough! It reaches the other planet!
1: I'm ready!
3: Oh, wait! Before you go, let's test the bridge to make sure it's safe.
5: The bridge passes the safety test!
3: All right. I now declare the official Sesame Street Worm Bridge open. Here we go.
1: Okay, here goes.
0: Engineers!
3: Now you worms can get together to play anytime you want.
5: What do you worms like to play when you get together to play?
0: Where did they go? You like to play music?
7: We sure do!
8: Let's try!
9: Oh, hi! Looks like Ryder and Valentine are building a bridge. That looks great!
0: Thanks. We made it so our cars can cross from this table to that one to get from home to work.
10: Oh, no. The bridge is too short. It doesn't reach the other table.
0: I wonder if there's a way to make the bridge longer. What if we add this piece of cardboard to the end to make it longer?
10: Let's try. I'll hold it, you tape it on. It's long enough. Let's test it.
0: We did it! Cars can cross the bridge from that table to this one.
5: Yeah!

0: get across the stream without getting wet. We asked Grandpa to help us because he's an engineer. An engineer is someone who solves problems by thinking of new ways to do things. Engineers draw pictures of their ideas on special paper. That's called a plan. Grandpa drew a plan for a wooden bridge and started building the real thing to look just like the plan. How can we help you with the bridge?
1: We need to finish the railing.
0: He needs our help to finish the railing. We wear gloves to protect our hands from the rough wood.
1: It holds the board together nice and tight. Okay, hold it. Up a little bit.
0: Okay.
1: There we go.
0: This is the last piece of the bridge. Good. Yay, we did it!
1: Good job.
0: The bridge looks just like the plan. E is for engineer, the letter E.
2: E. E is for engineer. Hi, my name is Sophia, and today I'm visiting my cousin Roxanne at work. Roxanne is an engineer. There are a lot of different types of engineers. Roxanne is a mechanical engineer. A mechanical engineer is someone who designs things we use every day. Things like computers, toasters, scooters, buses, and even bridges. One of the cool things Roxanne designs is a flashlight. Today, she's going to show me how to design one. The first thing we do is draw some pictures to plan what the flashlight will look like. These are called designs. After she designs something, she makes a model of it using a 3D printer. When she's happy with the model, she tests it to make sure it's the right size and shape. Then she asks other people to test it too. When the testing is over, it's time to choose a color. Then the design is sent to a factory where lots of flashlights are made. That is so cool. E. E is for engineer.
3: No, no, sorry, Tango. Sorry.
4: Yeah. Is everything okay, Elmo?
3: Yeah, everything's fine, Rosita. Mm-hmm. It's just that Tango and Elmo have been playing fetch all day. And Elmo's arm is too tired to... throw another ball.
4: Oh, why not use a tool to help you? Like a, let me show you, like a catapult, see? Oh. Tango, put the ball there. Good doggy. Okay, and then you let go like this, Elmo. Look, look at this, look at this. Oh. Go, go, go, go.
3: Thanks, Rosita. Now Elmo can keep playing. Mm-hmm. Oh, is that the booty truck? Mm. Let's see what Donald and Cookie Monster are making of that.
4: Yes.
5: Place your order if you're lucky. We make more than enough for your truck. Yeah!
6: Oh, me got it, me got it.
7: Hello, Cookie Monster and Gonger. I'm Ashish, and that's my sister, Avni. She wants to be an engineer, and so she loves building with blocks. She loves blocks so much, she wants to eat something shaped like blocks. Can you help us, please?
6: Of course we can help you, because we are Monster Foodies!
8: Cookie, I know what's shaped like a block. Tofu!
6: What we make with tofu, Chef Gonger?
8: Well, what if we make baked tofu and vegetables? Okay, for baked tofu and vegetables, we need broccoli, carrots, vegetable oil, salt and pepper, and tofu.
6: Okay, broccoli... carrots, vegetable oil, salt, and pepper, and... wait, this could be fake. We got to check. Okay, look like tofu.

0: Mmm, yeah, you know, it smell like tofu. Yeah, that tofu.
1: Oh, Cookie!
0: Yes, Gonger?
1: You ate all the tofu!
0: Oh, no, me did! Oh, boy, this big problem!
1: We're doomed!
0: We doomed!
1: I tell you!
0: We doomed! We doomed!
1: No, it's okay! Calm down, Cookie! What? We can get more at the tofu factory! Come on, let's hit the road, Cookie!
2: Tofu Factory,
3: we're going to the Tofu Factory.
1: Yeah!
0: Boy, oh boy, here we are at the Tofu Factory.
4: Hello, Cookie Monster and Gonger. 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
0: Hello, Mr. Tofu Maker. We need tofu to make baked tofu and vegetables.
4: Well, you've come to the right place. Let me show you around. Tofu is made out of soybeans. The beans grow inside the pods of the soybean plant. After they're picked, they're brought to a factory, and we add cold water to make them soft. Next, we grind up the beans until they are thick and grainy like a soup. Then we cook that mixture and separate out the soy milk. We add ingredients to make the soy milk stick together to form clumps. We call those clumps curds. The soy curds are then wrapped and pressed until they become firm blocks. Here's tofu for your baked tofu and vegetables, Cookie and Gonger.
0: Well, thank you, Mr. Farmer.
3: Tofu!
0: We're going home with
3: tofu!
0: Okay, Chef Gonger, we got tofu. Now, me wonder how we make baked tofu and vegetables.
1: Well, what if we just check the recipe? Well, to make baked tofu and vegetables, first chop up the broccoli and carrots into small pieces.
0: Chop broccoli and carrots. Me on it. Chubby, done.
1: Next, chop the tofu into small blocks.
0: Okay, chubby, chop, done.
1: Nice. Now put the tofu into the bowl with the broccoli and carrots and add 2 tablespoons of vegetable oil.
0: Okay, adding 2 tablespoons of vegetable oil. And me do a little tossa.
1: Oh, and add a pinch of salt and pepper.
0: A pinchy salt, yeah. A pinchy pepper.
1: Now spread them on the baking sheet.
0: A little bit of a spread, ha-ha-ha.
1: And now we put them into the oven.
0: Oh, tofu and vegetables are done baking. Ta-ta tofu!
1: Toodaloo tofu! Excuse me, Cookie Monster.
0: Yes, Gonger.
1: I got this nice for you.
0: Oh, Gonger, thank you so much. Nom-nom-nom.
5: Thank you, Cookie Monster and Gonger, for this healthy baked tofu and vegetable.
6: The tofu's shaped like blocks, and it's delicious.
5: Thanks again.
0: You

0: Guess what me and my uncle and auntie are building today? So if we design and draw what we're going to build.
1: Excellent.
0: Uncle Monty follows our drawings and cuts the wood on the big saw. Now we have 5 pieces.
2: 1, 2, 3, 4, 5. 5 pieces.
0: Then we use sandpaper to smooth the edges of the wood.
1: Does that feel good?

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We use clamps to hold the pieces together while the glue dries. Then we painted our favorite color. Look, it's the number 5.

0: wait for it. Wait for it. A slimy building. A playground.
1: Oh, it looks fun.
0: Elmo wants to learn all about building things. Oh, let's ask Elmo's friend Smarty. Let's call her together.
2: Elmo, I saw you called.
0: Hi, Smarty. Oh, nice hard hat. Is Smarty building something?
2: I'm building a treehouse with my Grandpa Cord. Check out the plans.
0: That's great, Smarty. Elmo wants to learn all about building things.
2: Well, what do we do to learn something new?
3: We look it up.
2: Let's get to work on building things. When you build something, you need to make sure you use the right tools, like a hammer to hit a nail. There are lots of things you can build, like a house to live in, or a shelf for all your books, or even a house for birds. Enjoy your new home, birdies.
0: Wow! You can really build all kinds of things.
2: Yup. Building things really rules.
0: Rules!
2: Well, I've got a treehouse to build. Bye, Elmo!
0: Thank you, Smarty. See you later. Boy, Elmo wishes he could build something. Hey! That gives Elmo an idea. Oh, let's play a game together. Yeah! Come on, come on. Let's build a garage for the toy car. Are you ready? Let's play!
4: The garage has to look like Elmo's plan. Which block should we use first?
5: The long round one.
0: Okay, Elmo will put it right here.
5: Now add another one on the other side.
4: Next, add the triangle.
5: No, you need the square block first.
0: Oops, you're right. That doesn't look like the plan. That looks like the plan.
5: Now the triangle. Together.
0: What do you use to nail pieces of wood together?
5: That's a rubber chicken.
0: You don't get a nail with a rubber chicken. You need to use something that doesn't bend. Oh, boy. No, Mr. Noodle.
5: An umbrella?
0: You don't hit a nail with an umbrella? Whoa! Mr. Noodle, you need to use a tool. Yeah, tool.
5: He's got a hammer.
0: Yeah, that's right, Mr. Noodle. You hammer a nail. You okay?
5: He built a picture frame.
0: It's beautiful. Bye-bye. Boy, learning new things makes Elmo so happy. It makes him want to dance.
4: Come on.
0: Happy, happy dance.
6: And we figured out just how long it needed to be.
1: Yeah, now listen to those happy

when you have LLMs to distill everything down to like, this is the core basis, this is the thesis of the work and everything, you can probably get the gist of it. But when you skip towards the end, you miss out on like the mental exercise of being able to grapple with this yourself.

Welcome to EBS, Weedehan Suup, Great Minds. Hi, I'm Daniel Ziblatt. I'm a professor of government at Harvard University. Across the world, from Washington to Warsaw, Delhi to Budapest, we're witnessing something many thought impossible a generation ago. Democracies are backsliding. But can democracy actually fail in these places? In general, I'm a big believer that to answer questions about the future, the past is our best guide, really our only guide. For guidance about what kills democracy, it's particularly useful to turn to one of the most consequential cautionary tales of the 20th century, Weimar Germany. This was a modern democracy that in many respects should have succeeded, but didn't. It's the story of a nation that had strong institutions, a thriving culture, educated citizens, and yet within 15 years after its founding, went from electing liberal lawmakers to handing power to Adolf Hitler. So what happened? While many things played a role in leading to democracy's demise in Germany in the 1930s, today's lecture, I want to explore how leadership shaped the fate of democracy in the form of three fatal miscalculations and begin in the year 1918. So in 1918, Germany was on the losing end of World War I. Its once mighty empire had collapsed. The Kaiser, the emperor, had left power, had been forced out of power. The economy was devastated. Cities were filled with wounded soldiers, food shortages, lots of anger. But amid that chaos, something really astonishing happened. Germany became a democracy. Monarchy was abolished. New constitution was written. And the first time in German history, every adult, including women, had the right to vote. Now, this new political system was known as the Weimar Republic, named after the small city where the Constitutional Assembly met. But to call it a republic doesn't quite capture just how radical this change was. Germany hadn't just changed governments, it had upended centuries of aristocratic rule, built a modern liberal democracy from scratch. And it wasn't alone. Across Europe, World War I had really triggered a democratic wave. Old empires fell. New constitutions emerged. For a brief, hopeful moment, it looked like democracy might be finally taking root at the beginning of the 20th century. Germany in the 1920s was one of the richest, most industrialized countries in the world. It had a large middle class, a literate, educated population, strong political parties, civic organizations, venerated judiciary, a robust press. Culturally, it was electric. This was the era of Bertolt Brecht, Bauhaus, Berlin cabarets. The Weimar years gave the world Albert Einstein, expressionist art, radical theater, groundbreaking science. Politically speaking, Weimar was bold and inclusive. Its constitution, drafted by important thinkers like Max Weber, included proportional representation, universal suffrage, strong civil liberties.

In fact, in many ways, it looked just like the kind of democracy we're told should work. Walking through Berlin in the 1920s, one could have felt this contradiction everywhere. In the cafes, intellectuals debated Freud and Marx, while on the same streets, paramilitary groups brawled with police. Political assassinations shook the country. Veterans of the First World War marched with pistols tucked under their coats. Well, Weimar democracy, as I said, wasn't perfect. The 1920s were marked by political violence, as I've said, but also hyperinflation, assassinations, clashes in the streets. Weimar was dazzling and modern, and yet extremely fragile and violent. It contained both the seeds of democratic promise and the forces determined to undermine it. Beneath this surface, serious tensions remained. Radical parties on both the left and the right opposed the democratic order. And then came the Wall Street crash of 1929. The Great Depression hit Germany very hard. Unemployment rates soared. By 1932, over 30% of the workforce was out of work. Frustration and despair followed. Extremist parties, especially the communists on the left, the National Socialists or the Nazis on the right, surged in popularity. Parliament began to fracture. Political gridlock set in. And yet, let me say this again, none of this had to doom German democracy. Other countries faced similar hardships. Some actually weathered the storm. Others didn't. The difference? The decisions that Germany's political elites made. The leadership those leaders chose or failed to provide. So in Germany, leaders made three major miscalculations. The first miscalculation was the decision by mainstream parties and leaders to legitimize extremists. This first miscalculation came from the conservative establishment. Germany's main right-wing party, the German National People's Party, was in decline. Its leader, a man named Alfred Hugenberg, was a powerful businessman, media mogul. He saw Hitler and the Nazi movement growing, and he thought, maybe I can use them. So in 1929, Hugenberg brought Hitler into a campaign against war reparations. He believed the Nazis' energy could reinvigorate this conservative cause. The referendum failed, but the collaboration changed everything. Because the Nazis were no longer an obscure radical fringe group. Now they were partners, standing shoulder to shoulder with mainstream figures. They had gained respectability. In 1931, Hugenberg, the same media mogul and businessman, went even further. He hosted a right-wing rally in a small spa city called Bad Harzburg. Hitler was invited to stand right alongside Germany's leading nationalist figures. The aim was unity, but what the public saw was Hitler commanding the state. His stormtroopers marched through the streets in disciplined rows. Hugenberg faded to the background. By the time Hugenberg realized his mistake, it was too late. He had handed Hitler the legitimacy he craved. So this is a lesson in the consequences of leadership miscalculation. Radicals do not rise alone. They are empowered by those who believe they can be controlled, channeled, or used. But once invited in, they rarely stay contained. Now, the second mistake was even graver. Second miscalculation was granting an extremist access to the highest levels of political power. By 1932, Germany was now in political chaos. The president of Germany, Paul von Hindenburg, former general, had cycled through a string of weak chancellors. These were the guys running, essentially prime ministers running the parliament. Conservative elites were desperate to form a government that excluded the left, particularly the Social Democrats and the Communists. So the problem was the conservative parties were too weak to command a majority. So they looked to Hitler. Franz von Papen, a former chancellor, himself proposed a plan. He said, offer Hitler the chancellorship, but surround him with conservatives who can manage him. Von Papen then reassured his colleagues, or tried to reassure his colleagues, by saying, don't worry, in 2 months, we'll have Hitler so boxed in, he'll squeal. So on January 30th, 1933, Hindenburg, the president, appointed Hitler as the chancellor, the head of the parliament. And within weeks, von Papen's plan had backfired. Hitler had sidelined his hand.

handlers, arrested his opponents, and began dismantling the democratic system. This is leadership failure, again, on full display. Establishment political leaders believe they can control a demagogue. Instead, he controlled them. Autocrats don't shrink when handed power. They expand. And weak leadership in moments of decision opens the door. A decade earlier in Italy, elites had made a very similar miscalculation. Conservative leaders, fearing socialism, invited Mussolini into power in 1922, imagining Mussolini could be controlled. Within months, Mussolini staged the March on Rome and consolidated his dictatorship. The logic was identical to von Papen's. Better to make a deal with the radical than risk being left out. In both cases, appeasement proved fatal. The third and final miscalculation came at a pivotal moment in Germany's history, March 1933, so 2 months after Hitler was in power. Miscalculation number three was granting undue power to an executive. The Nazis were now in power. Hitler was now chancellor. But they were still relatively constrained by the Constitution. Now, the context here was really decisive. The Reichstag, the parliament building, had just been set ablaze. The chamber was literally smoldering, smoke still hanging in the air, and the Nazis blamed the communists and used the fire to justify sweeping emergency powers. With the parliament building gutted, deputies were forced to meet in a nearby opera house. It was there in this improvised parliament that Hitler introduced a new law, the Enabling Act. Deputies entered the opera house under heavy guard. Outside, stormtroopers patrolled the streets. Inside, rows of Nazi brown shirts lined the walls, glaring down at parliamentarians as they took their seats. Less a parliamentary debate than a scene of intimidation, an atmosphere of crisis carefully staged to push wavering deputies towards surrender. After 2 months in power, this law, the Enabling Act, would grant the new chancellor the power to govern by decree, without needing parliamentary approval for anything. A clear assault on parliament and democracy. But to pass, the Enabling Act ironically required a two-thirds majority in the parliament. This was required by the old Weimar Constitution. Would the parliament willingly give up its power? Now, the Social Democrats, committed Democrats, opposed this law. But they were too few to block it alone to get the two-thirds majority. The Catholic Center Party held the deciding votes. Now, the Catholic Center Party in Germany, in Weimar Germany, was one of the founding parties of the Weimar Republic. It had been loyal to the Constitution, but its leaders are now very worried. They worried about the future of the church and of their own party under Hitler. And this now was the moment to resist, yet the party's leadership, including Ludwig Kos, the head of the party, hesitated. Behind closed doors, they debated. Some urged resistance. Others feared reprisal. Behind closed doors, though, Kos warned that if the bill didn't pass, the Nazis might act anyway. He hoped that cooperating with the Nazis might protect the party or even soften the regime against the church. So he urged his party allies to vote for the law. The Enabling Act passed, 444-94. So this was the final fatal leadership failure, the belief that appeasement would shield them, that a compromise would moderate an extremist, that avoiding confrontation would preserve influence. This isn't just history. In Hungary in the 2010s, Viktor Orban's party used its parliamentary majority to rewrite the constitution and entrench power legally. What was extraordinary about Hitler's Enabling Act is how familiar it sounds today. Using constitutional mechanisms to hollow out democracy from within. Now, at every stage, mainstream leaders had a choice in this story that I just told you, to resist or to rationalize. And again, they chose the path of least resistance. The lesson is clear. Democracy doesn't die from a single blow. It dies from abdication, from leadership that chooses comfort over confrontation, strategy over principle, and surrender over resistance. So this is the great warning of Weimar Germany. So what broader lessons should we draw from this dark history? Weimar's democracy certainly wasn't perfect, faced serious stress tests,

economic crisis, high political polarization, the rise of strong anti-system political parties. Some political institutions were flawed, like its very strong presidency. We're certainly, in retrospect, not perfect. All of this, I want to emphasize this, left German democracy vulnerable. But here's the thing, no democracy is perfect. All democracies face stress tests. The question is, how do leaders respond to those tests? Do they take a hard stand against extremist, anti-democratic forces, even when it's hard for them personally, or do they try to appease them? 1936, a few years after Hitler came to power in Germany, a similar fascist movement emerged in neighboring Belgium. The party was the Rex-Party in Belgium. It was a fascist party inspired by Hitler. Its leader was named Leon Degrelle. His party began to do really well at the ballot box. Now, the right-leaning Catholic Party in Belgium, like in Germany, was tempted to cooperate with this party, to stand off against its opponents, the socialists. Decisive moment came in 1936. The Belgian king gathered the leaders of the Catholic and socialist parties together in a room, using his moral authority. That's it, no political authority, his moral authority. He said, under no conditions should either of you, the Catholics and the socialists, work with the Rex Party. We must isolate them. Again, though they were not constitutionally obligated to follow this advice, they followed his suggestion. These parties kept a hard line and isolated the Rex Party. They kept this party far from power. Belgian democracy survived. That is, until the Nazis invaded. The point is this, another pathway was possible. Leaders often have more choice than it seems. It's just about finding the right strategy. It's about forming a broad majority front in favor of democracy. Rarely do anti-democratic forces constitute a majority. That's very important to remember. So pro-democratic forces, even if they dislike each other, must simply find the courage to join together to stand up for democracy. Last year, I was in a museum in Berlin, and I came across a letter that was on the wall, sent a chill down my spine. It was typed up and dated June 17, 1932. So this is the year before the Nazis came to power. It was a letter to the leaders of some of Germany's leading political parties. The letter was signed, hand-signed, by three luminaries. I could just make out the signature when I looked at it in the museum wall. Albert Einstein, the Nobel Prize-winning scientist. Heinrich Mann, famous author and brother of the Nobel Prize-winning novelist Thomas Mann. And the very prominent artist Kata Kollwitz. These three artists and scientists signed this letter, and the letter was a desperate appeal to political leaders, again, written the year before Hitler came to power. I'll read to you from the letter. The letter said, "We, the undersigned, are following political events with the impression that there's a horrific danger of fascism. To defeat this, the parties of workers must join together on a common election list. The responsibility is with the leaders. The decision on this matter is essential for the life of the people." Reading this letter on the wall of the Berlin Museum, I have to say it really took my breath away, because leading members of German society knew a common front against fascism was necessary. They knew Nazism was an existential threat. They knew what had to be done. Political leaders didn't do what Einstein, Mann, and Kollwitz had recommended. Had they done so, another history would have been possible. So these lessons are not just about the 1930s. They apply to us today. Democracies in Poland, India, even the United States face the same dilemma. Do leaders enable extremists, hoping to control them? Or do they draw firm lines and defend democratic rules? What history teaches us is that hesitation, appeasement, abdication rarely ends well. Democracy's fate rests not only on constitutions or institutions, but on the choices of leaders and their willingness to put their democracy above party, principle above calculation. That ultimately is the enduring lesson of Weimar. Democracies do not simply die at the hands of extremists, but at the hesitation of Democrats.

when you have LLMs to distill everything down to like, this is the core basis, this is the thesis of the work and everything, you can probably get the gist of it. But when you skip towards the end, you miss out on like the mental exercise of being able to grapple with this yourself.

Hello, EBS viewers. Welcome to Wide Hansu Up, Great Minds. I'm Richard Peiser, Professor of Real Estate Development at the Graduate School of Design at Harvard. It's my great pleasure to present an interest of mine for my entire life, new towns around the world. I'll explain what new towns are, how they're different from other kinds of cities. We'll discuss the planning and design of new towns. For the first lecture, I will start with the definition of new towns. I'll then explain about the beginnings of new towns in the modern era, going back to Ebenezer Howard and his pivotal book in 1898 called Garden Cities for Tomorrow. I'll focus on some of the earliest new towns. New towns are self-contained new cities conceived from scratch and implemented by a single developer, which may be either a private entity or a public government entity. New towns are places where people theoretically can live, work, and play without ever leaving the borders of the town. In actuality, very few new towns are designed in such a way that people never need to leave them, but the best new towns, and there are several good examples around the world that we'll discuss, are places that people have wonderful lives, can work either in the town or nearby, and have ample opportunities for recreation and to enjoy their lives. We begin with Sir Ebenezer Howard. He was the creator of Garden Cities.

His initial concept had three magnets, and he endeavored to bring people into the countryside. And initially, new towns were created as an answer to the congestion in London and trying to give people the opportunity to enjoy life out in the countryside, but to have all the amenities that they would find in a city. So ideally, you would have a city of 1,000 acres. His initial concept was on agricultural land of 5,000 acres to support a population of 32,000. And there would be a central park in the middle, and houses and gardens and shops and places for people to work and enjoy life and be out in the countryside, so they had ample access to the countryside. Ebenezer Howard actually was involved with the development of two new towns. It was called Letchworth Garden City, and the other was Welling Garden City. They resembled typical villages that are so beautiful in the English countryside, but they have large populations and function like independent cities. Letchworth Garden City includes the very first roundabout built in Britain in 1909. Welling Garden City has both flats and single-family houses and larger apartments. And today it looks very bucolic, and it represents a wonderful place to live outside of the hustle and bustle and congestion of central London. So with apologies to my Korean audience, most of my initial examples will focus on the United States. So we begin with Radburn, New Jersey, which was built by Clarence Stein in 1928. Now, Radburn, New Jersey incorporated a number of innovations that were new to both American planning and other parts of the world. The design included large super blocks, and within the super blocks were cul-de-sacs, and the homes around the cul-de-sacs were arranged where people entered into the garage side, and the front of the house actually was on the other side from where people entered on the street and faced a sidewalk that connected to a park, and the park connected to larger parks, and children and adults could walk from their home to the schools and to shopping and to sports facilities and recreation without ever crossing a road. They were able to continue on paths, underpasses that went under roads, and there was an entire network of green space that really knit the city together. So this incorporation of green space is one of the hallmarks of new towns, and in the most successful new towns, we see both ample open space and many different kinds of open space, both parks, but also ready access to more wild and natural areas. Another one of the hallmarks of new towns is catering to people of all ages and serving people of different demographic groups and incomes. Radburn included Abbot Court Apartments, what today looks like a very nice early 20th century apartment building. But this illustrates how there weren't just houses, but also higher density apartment buildings. So from 1928 until the early 1960s, there were some other new towns built in the United States, but the first real example of the modern era are

Colombia and Reston in the United States. Both Columbia and Reston were outside of Washington, D.C. Jim Rouse was the developer of Columbia, Maryland. He bought 20,000 acres of farmland outside of Washington, D.C. In the Maryland countryside. And in developing his new town, he was responding to the tremendous growth of housing that was occurring in suburbs around the United States. Jim Rouse was a pivotal figure in American planning. He was honored by Bill Clinton at the White House with the Presidential Medal in recognition of his path-breaking work to bring the Newtowns concept, and also to bring his Enterprise Foundation, which focused on low-income housing, to as many people as possible. At the same time, Robert Simon developed Reston on the other side of Washington, D.C. This also was a privately developed new town, started in 1962. Reston had many features that were patterned after Radburn. It actually straddled the Dulles Highway, which was a limited access expressway connecting Washington, D.C. to Dulles International Airport. Now, one of the problems that Reston ran into is that when Congress built the Dulles Freeway, they wanted to get to the airport as fast as possible and did not allow any access roads to join up with the freeway. So even though the freeway went right through the middle of Reston, Reston did not have access to the freeway. So this obviously created major problems for the growth of Reston, and in fact led to its bankruptcy about 5 years after it was started. It was picked up by Mobil Oil Company, and with its resources, Mobil Oil Company was able to complete it. When Reston was planned, Robert Simon loved this town center of Tapiola, Finland. And so the initial village at Lake Ann Village, which was the original town center of Reston, has a high-rise building and low-rise building and shopping all around a beautiful lake. It has an interesting history because one of the limitations, which we'll come back to about new towns in general, is that they often have an initial population where one has a lot of families with young children. And as the children grow up, there's this bulge, first of kids in elementary school and then junior high. And so you don't have the typical even distribution that you would have in older towns. Now, what happened in Reston in the early days was as these teenagers, as these children reached teenage age, there wasn't that much to do in Reston, and they did not have a lot of places to go. So they ended up taking over the plaza area in the Lake Ann Village. Now, unfortunately, the people who went there to shop were put off by the teenagers and the skateboards, and so shopping dropped at the village. And over time, one of the most beautiful village centers that I've seen anywhere became somewhat abandoned. Complicating this was the governance of this village. While it's commonplace in many countries around the world to have retail shops that are owned by the shopkeeper, it's essential to have a condominium association that provides security and support for the store owners. This didn't function as well as it should have in Reston, and things got worse, plaza became deteriorated, and the shops began to fail.

eyeballs that see the stores as they drive by. And so one of the problems about internalizing these villages was that the retail shops don't do as well as they would in shopping centers that were built on the major arterials. So over time, these village centers tended to not do as well as they might. Eventually, Congress allowed Reston to have access to the major freeway. And once that happened, the town center, which had originally been designed very close to the major freeway, it developed and became a place both of office buildings and major retail malls and hotels and higher density residential buildings. So today, the town center of Reston functions very well and is very lively and has proved to be a great investment. And today, Reston is one of the prettiest towns that one sees around D.C. Now, one of the biggest problems that we'll come back to in later lectures is how long it takes to develop these new towns. Now, one of the biggest differences between new towns in the United States and in Asia, and in particular, South Korea and China, is the speed that new cities develop. So a typical new town in the United States may take 30 years or longer to be completely developed, whereas that same new town in South Korea or China may reach its full capacity within 10 or 12 years. And that speed of development is very important for having a new town that is financially successful. In future lectures, we'll talk more about the design of the new towns, what makes them special, and also what their benefits are, as well as some of their limitations. Thank you. Hello, EBS viewers. Welcome to Wide Hansu Up, Great Minds. I'm Richard Peiser, Professor of Real Estate Development at the Graduate School of Design at Harvard. In today's lecture, I'll focus on the basic principles of town design. New towns are not just residential suburbs. They include places to work and to live and recreation places and shopping and industrial, manufacturing, all the land uses that go into a larger city. We'll talk about the organization of new towns and the hierarchy of streets, of hierarchy of schools. We'll also talk about villages and neighborhoods and how those form the basis. So we'll also talk about the importance of town centers and the different uses that are brought together in a town center to make it as vital as possible. And finally, the different types of industry. So to frame this, let me go back to Columbia, Maryland, and the vision of Jim Rouse. The founding vision of Jim Rouse rested on the following principles. He envisioned a complete city where people could live, work, and play, not a residential suburb. He emphasized the integration of people racially, economically, demographically, in terms of age, and social groups. And finally, he brought a balance of idealism and financial feasibility. One of the important principles he brought was village-based master planning. Now, this is similar to concepts in Radburn and even go back to Ebenezer Howard and Garden Cities for Tomorrow. Columbia was organized around 10 villages. Each village was semi-autonomous. There was a hierarchy in the between the neighborhoods that formed the village, and then a series of 10 villages formed the city with a single town center. There was also a decentralized structure instead of a single downtown, so there was more than one major shopping area. Inside, the internal structure of each village included a village center with shops and services, an elementary and a middle school, a community and religious

religious facilities and pedestrian paths that were separated from the major roads. So the neighborhoods were clustered around shared open space, and pedestrian paths enabled people to walk from. So having this mixture of housing types allowed people of different incomes and different needs in terms of their family formation. Not every family needs a single family house with three or four bedrooms and a two-car garage. People prefer different types of living styles. So having multiple housing types was critical to serving the different populations that they wanted to attract. So there was intentional income and racial diversity. It was designed to support informal social interaction, and community life was embedded throughout the layout. Now, one of the unique things that Jim Rouse did before he ever started Columbia was he brought together a think tank that included a number of professors and visionary thinkers, one of the most famous of whom is Herbert Gans. So Herbert Gans emphasized social networks and everyday life. He wanted village scale. That mirrored the urban village that was similar to the very attractive small villages we see in England. And he was very critical of top-down clearance planning. The 1960s was only a few years after Eisenhower had started the interstate highway system. The United States interstate highway system, built in the late 1950s, was patterned after Germany's Autobahn system. And it was designed to facilitate car travel between people's homes in the suburbs and the central city. At this time, there was major urban clearance and urban slum removal to make way for these highways. And he was highly critical of this type of urban clearance, and today, 60 years after most of this clearance occurred, we're still dealing with the consequences of that clearance. Now, Herbert Gans brought together several principles that I'll discuss here. One was the sociological foundations of physical design. Gans believed the physical environment should reflect and support the social needs of residents, especially working class and minority groups who are often overlooked in planning. His research emphasized the importance of informal social networks in urban life, the need for public spaces that foster interaction, the value of mixed income, racially integrated communities, and these principles were embedded in Columbia's design, which aimed to be a complete city that supported diverse lifestyles and minimized social isolation. Secondly was the village concept and neighborhood clusters. Columbia was organized into the self-contained villages, each with its own schools, shopping centers, and community facilities. The structure encouraged walkability and local identity. It reflected Gans's belief in urban villages, tight-knit communities within larger cities.

It supported social mixing by integrating housing types and income levels within each village. Thirdly, Gans emphasized public spaces and social infrastructure. He advocated for public facilities as social equalizers. Columbia's plan included village centers with libraries, meeting halls, and recreation spaces. Greenways and parks interwoven with residential areas to promote casual encounters. Schools and churches placed centrally to serve as community anchors. And these elements were designed not just for function, but to nurture community bonds, echoing Gans's findings from Boston's West End, which was largely destroyed by this urban removal and urban clearance.

0: Fourthly, his critique of top-down planning. He was critical to urban renewal projects that displaced communities without their input. He emphasized resident participation in shaping their neighborhoods. He avoided slum clearance. He avoided the slum clearance mentality by designing for inclusion rather than replacement. And he promoted long-term social sustainability over short-term economic gain. While Columbia didn't fully realize all of Gonza's ideals, namely economic integration proved more difficult than he had hoped, and Columbia is still very car dependent, his influence helped to make it a model for socially conscious planning. His work reminded planners that design alone isn't enough. It must be grounded in how people actually live and connect. So just to summarize the planning lessons from Columbia, which are fundamental to really new towns throughout the United States. So this completes my discussion of Gonz, and let me turn now to the introduction to Shanghai. Cheng Heguan has his own lecture, which is embedded in this lecture, where he discusses the principles of design for the Chinese new towns.
1: Hello, 我叫关成赫，我来自上海纽约大学，我是上海市城市设计与城市科学重点实验室的联合创始主任。其实，如果想理解中国的新城的话，要从时间和空间的两个角度来理解。那从时间的角度，为什么这么重要呢？中国的很多的新城发展，不管是空间的发展、产业的发展、这个土地使用的发展，其实都要理解中国的社区的形成是如何造成的。 那如果我们回顾历史的话，其实中国有很多我们现在所讲的这种 gated 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
1: Thank you, Chang'e. Let me add just a little of my personal information about Shanghai. I spent a fair amount of time in China and have visited several of the Shanghai new towns. Now, I just wanted to mention that Shanghai created a program of 9 new towns that are themed. And these new towns surround the city of Shanghai and have been developed over the last 20 years. Now, what's interesting is that each of these towns being given a character of famous countries in Europe, created an environment that the developers thought would be very attractive to the residents. To summarize lecture two, I've been focusing on the planning and design of new towns and how many of the principles of new towns were incorporated by Jim Rouse in the planning for Columbia. Now, these principles in turn were supported by famous sociologist Herbert Gans. I want to emphasize many of these principles are not brand new to urban planning. They bring together concepts that we see throughout the 20th century and underlay planning in cities like Paris and London and elsewhere in the world. However, the opportunity to bring these concepts to designing a city from scratch and trying to address all the different problems that one sees in our current cities are the basic principles that underlay the design and planning of the new towns. Hello, EBS viewers. Welcome to Weide Hansu Up, Great Minds. I'm Richard Peiser, Professor of Real Estate Development at the Harvard Graduate School of Design. It's my great pleasure to present lecture 3 in this 5-lecture series Today's lecture focuses on the core of my personal research, namely, why do new towns almost always go bankrupt? To begin, why does it matter if new towns go bankrupt? Well, it matters for the developer, and often when a new town or any other large-scale urban development project goes bankrupt, it will sit there and take anywhere from 2 to 20 or 30 or more years before it recovers. And in the meantime, the municipality loses taxes, property taxes from the development. The commercial areas are dead or non-existent, and the opportunity for more housing is also lost. Now, there are many other measures of success of the new towns, the most important one being is what is the population today, and what is the quality of life of the people who live there. Now, those are different dimensions that are also very important. But today's lecture focuses on why new towns so often go bankrupt. Now, this analysis is based on 11 new towns that I've studied all over the world. There's a focus on the cash flows to the developer. The core reasons why new towns go bankrupt is that they require massive upfront investment in infrastructure. If the land had to be purchased, as is often the case, there will be debt on the land, and that land has to be carried. And then the significant upfront investment in infrastructure, it's not just putting in major roads and arterials. You have to provide sanitary sewer treatment plants, all the sewer lines. You also have to cover all the drainage, and this isn't just interior street drainage, but it includes the major infrastructure for providing stormwater drainage and dealing with flooding for the entire town area. The other and probably the dominant factor which causes American new towns to go bankrupt is that they don't grow as fast as the developer initially projects. When I started my work at Sugar Land, we had market studies about the demand for houses in Sugar Land, Texas. The report was done by Robert Gladstone, someone I'd met through the Urban Land Institute, who was the premier market analyst in the country. And he projected a growth rate in Sugar Land of 3,000 home sales a year. Now, at that rate, Sugar Land would be more or less fully developed within 10 to 12 years. In actual fact, the best year ever for Sugar Land was 1,200 homes. So it never came anywhere close to the 3,000 homes that were initially projected. Now, if you have all this upfront investment that has to be carried with interest on the loans, and the growth rate is a lot slower than you project, then you run into cash flow problems. They will not reach a point where the cash flows are positive until the seventh year. And up until that point, then each year the developer is having to invest more and more money while they're waiting for that upfront investment in land and infrastructure to start to be covered by the sales of homes and the sale of office buildings and land. Now, poor outcomes from the finance of new towns can create long-term urban liabilities. It's not just that the city or the state or the banks lose money in the investment, but as I mentioned before, the fact that these new towns are not operating the way they could means that you just have a very large area that is underperforming. Not unlike the ghost towns that one hears about in China. Now, the typical new town in the United States takes, on average, 30 years to be fully developed. Now, what makes the Asian new towns potentially more profitable is that they grow much faster. And if you can be in and out of a new town in 10 years, have it fully developed, that will do wonder for the financial performance. The other factor, if you have

a 30-year development period, typically the United States has a recession every 7 years. So you have to survive the economic downturns that happen three or four times over a 30-year period. Now, when the economic downturn arrives, sales of homes often go to zero or very low numbers. Real estate is usually one of the things that gets hit the hardest when a recession occurs, and it's also hit the hardest when there's high inflation and the government responds by raising interest rates, which raise mortgage rates, and then as mortgage rates get too high, the sale of homes goes down as fewer and fewer people can afford the mortgages. So let me discuss the individual new towns that I have studied and their history. Both Reston and Columbia technically went bankrupt. Reston went bankrupt in a record short amount of time. Within the third or fourth year of their development, fortunately they were bailed out by Mobil Land Company, a subsidiary of Mobil Oil, and over time, under the enormous cash resources of Mobil Land, they were successful. The second new town was Columbia, Maryland. Now, Jim Rouse had been a mortgage banker before he developed Columbia, Maryland, and he was also a very successful shopping center developer. And his strategy was to hold on to the shopping centers and the commercial properties, and then to sell off all the land. And that actually was a very good financial strategy because it put the risk of slower home sales on the people and the sub-developers who would buy land parcels to create a subdivision for housing. That notwithstanding, I believe it was in the early 1990s that teachers... teachers held the major loans to Columbia, and as part of the S&L crisis, which was a national recession in the late 1980s, they did end up foreclosing on Jim Rouse. They left him with a small piece of the ownership after the foreclosure, mainly because they needed his expertise to continue the development. But effectively, they also went bankrupt. So another example of the difficulties that new towns get into is Songdo City in South Korea. Songdo is a new town developed near Incheon Airport on the mudflats, and it's about 90 minutes from the heart of Seoul. In fact, its distance from Seoul was one of the factors that made it harder to develop than the initiators might have expected. Now, the government formed a partnership between the POSCO Construction Company and the Gale Corporation. Now, the Gale Corporation was actually a company based in Boston, and my surprise was that I had never heard of them, and I know from experience that it takes a huge company in order to develop a new town, one with a lot of experience. Now, the Korean government, when they created Songdo City, wanted an American developer involved to bring foreign enterprises to Songdo. And they required the developers of Songdo to create as much commercial space as they created for residential space. Now, this is basically impossible because the amount of square footage or square meters of residential space is typically 6 to 8 or more times the amount of the commercial space. And the requirement further that it be foreign enterprises that occupy that space basically meant that the Yale Corporation was in an impossible situation from the start. The city, which was considered a smart city,

And the theme of being a smart city was central to the planning and development of it. With the emphasis on foreign companies, they did form early on an international school. In fact, several international schools that were very attractive to these companies. So to that extent, and when one looked at Sangda City, it appeared to be growing at a good rate. But within a fairly short period, I think of 6 or 7 years, the Yale company was forced out of the partnership for Sangda City. And POSCO, the huge construction company from South Korea that was doing the construction, they became the dominant shareholder. But the developer, from the developer's perspective, namely the Yale company, it was certainly a financial failure. The primary causes of financial failure are the debt-financed land acquisition, the excessive upfront infrastructure spending. Now, I haven't talked about phasing of development, but any developer has the challenge to build enough infrastructure in order to support what he is trying to develop, whether it's a subdivision or a commercial center, but not to spend too much. So matching the infrastructure with the specific needs of a smaller upfront development is one of the keys to success. Now, a fourth major problem that we especially see in China is overbuilding. And very often, the home builders within a new town will be building homes at a rate based on when the economy is doing very well. And then if the economy hits a major downturn, those home buyers disappear and the home builder gets stuck with a very large inventory. And if they can't sell the homes, typically what happens, they will try to lower the prices where they do sell the homes. And eventually, if they have to lower them too far, they won't be able to make the payments on their loans and the bank will foreclose. So it's the overbuilding during downturns that feeds, is one of the causes of financial failure.

And the last, which I will come back to in my lecture, has to do with inflexible governance and planning. And we haven't gotten into how one actually develops a new town yet, but planning and the interaction with the government entity that is in charge of overseeing the new town, that interaction often leads to delays. And if they run into resistance with the government, can actually halt development altogether. Six has to do with the design and image. The difficulties that many of the English new towns ran into because they had primarily social housing. The social housing was built initially by the government to provide homes for people who were displaced or lost their homes after World War II. And they were the initial early occupants in the new towns around London. And those new towns suffered from an image of being principally places with social housing. Now, the problem with that is that for new towns to be really successful, you want them to be places that companies and corporations will want to move. So Milton Keynes is a wonderful case in point. Its location is about 40 miles north of London on the main highway, the M1 motor freeway. So it is in a very good location in the growth quadrant of London.

Their initial image, though, of being a place that was more lower middle class hurt them initially in trying to attract foreign corporations. Now, they became a focal point for Japan and South Korea, who built plants in Korea, and then they brought employees that include executives who wanted more expensive homes. So over time, Milton Keynes was able to provide neighborhoods and areas that all the different employees of these foreign companies that would want to be in. And over time, that helped raise the image of Milton Keynes, and as its image got better, it became more and more attractive to other corporations to locate there. These financial difficulties don't just happen with new towns. They happen with any very large-scale real estate development, simply because of the scale of the investment and the amount of time required to bring those projects to fruition. Difficulty of financing is one of the main barriers to having more new towns. Thank you. Hello, EBS viewers. Welcome to Wide Hansu Up, Great Minds. I'm Richard Peiser, professor of real estate development at the Harvard Graduate School of Design. And today's lecture will pick up the themes that we've discussed previously on the design and planning of new towns, and also the issue of governance. Now, we haven't really discussed governance directly before, but I've learned the hard way that governance may be one of the most important issues facing new towns. Now, initially, I think of governance in terms of who is the developer. Is it a private developer? Is it a public developer? Or is it some combination of the two? Now, let me start with the combination. When England created the new towns in 1946, they created an entities that were public-private in their nature. They were called quangos. So quango stands for quasi-non-governmental organizations. So these quangos actually were creatures of the government, and they had powers of the government to do all the activities necessary to build the new town. But because they were not municipalities and actual town governments, they didn't have all the political issues that often face a municipality. So they had the ability to acquire land. They had the ability in England to go to the national government for loans to cover all their cash flow needs. And they had the powers to contract with everybody to execute the development. Now, all the new towns in the U.S. have been developed privately. And that creates a number of problems, but also some opportunities. A private company is able to move a lot more quickly. It doesn't have any of the governmental reporting or restrictions. But they also, except maybe in the case of the huge oil companies, don't have the cash flow. They don't have the resources that the government brings to the table if they are financing the projects. Now, in China, we find both government entities developing new towns and private companies developing the new towns. And they also have state-owned companies, which are a combination of the two. Similarly, in South Korea, is my understanding. So let me go back to some of the planning principles that underlie different new towns. Now, Woodlands is the only one of the 15 Title VII new towns, these government-financed new towns starting in 1970, that was financially successful. And it was founded by Mitchell Energy.

George Mitchell, who was the president of Mitchell Energy, was a huge fan of new towns. One of the most famous landscape architects in the United States to do the master planning for the Woodlands. And unlike other new towns, the Woodlands is really designed around protecting the environment. So to that extent, it was ahead of its time in placing. So it was designed around the forests and wetlands and the watersheds that needed to be protected and to provide for the very significant flood drainage that happens often in Houston when they get extended storms and hurricanes. Also, they designed extensive green belts that provided natural drainage systems and avoided curbs and storm sewers. A second design principle, which we've seen in many of the new towns, is the village-based structure. They had, in the Woodlands, a series of semi-autonomous villages, each with schools, parks, retail, and community centers. These villages were organized around neighborhood centers rather than having a single downtown. Another principle in the Woodlands was human-scale suburbanism. So they designed curvilinear streets and cul-de-sacs and irregular blocks that would follow the natural topography, with an emphasis on privacy, low-rise development, and residential tranquility. There was an integrated open space network where people could get to the open space very closely. And as we've seen before, it was a market-driven incremental development. One of the things that really distinguishes new towns from typical urban development in cities is that the cities usually develop incrementally. Now, by that, the city, as it expands, may zone an area that was previously agricultural zoning and allow for the city to expand incrementally. But there is no overall master planning and design and implementation, as one sees in the case of a new town. Since it began on the land holding of the Irvine family, one of the key things that Irvine did was to create an independent municipality that would have, was a regular township. And initially this was opposed by cities that were adjacent to Irvine, but they were successful in creating a new city, which was called Irvine. And this new city is a municipality with all the powers that that brings to the table. Well, it's only very recently that it has become a township. And up until that point, the governance of the Woodlands was really similar to most residential subdivisions. Houston is famous throughout the world as being the largest city that has no zoning. In the place of zoning, though, they have deeds and covenants, which function very much the same way, and then homeowners associations, which both implement those deeds and covenants if somebody violates it, but also take care of the amenities, the swimming pools and the parks, and through homeowners association dues, that's how they pay for the maintenance and the upkeep. Now, this structure works pretty well in small subdivisions, but it doesn't work very well when you have a city of 80,000 people or more. And so at some point, having the full powers of a municipality is important. Now, because of the scale of many of the new towns, it's not uncommon that they will overlap several jurisdictions. So in the case of the Woodlands, part of it is in Montgomery County, and the other part is in Harris County, where the city of Houston is. And so the developer has to get permission

The city covers a huge area, 49 square kilometers, and today has a population of 350,000 people. It features modern housing districts, hospitals, schools, parks, and commercial centers, and all are planned to be clean, green environment away from Cairo's congestion. Next, we go to Ghana, and the Apollonia city is located northeast of the capital city of Accra. It'll be home to 88,000 residents, and it's being developed by a private company based in the Netherlands that has been very successful in their new town development. Now, the developer's approach has been to create areas where Western companies would feel safe and want to be located. So while they're criticized for not having a lot of social and more affordable housing, they have been very successful in creating environments that the foreign companies want to be located in. So Remdesivir, which is the Dutch-based company, has financed these largely with its own capital. And they have found the need to train security guards and people to service the apartments and firms who locate there. But over time, they've been very successful both in attracting the firms and attracting residents who like both the safety and the environment that they are creating. So part of their success is in creating a logistics park and having a key infrastructure with major roads and access to public transit so that employees and workers can get to the new city. So just to draw things together, what makes a successful new town? Ultimately, it's how much people enjoy living there. I want to come back to the city of Woodlands outside of Houston, Texas. Now, Woodlands, as you can see from the picture, has a number of very large and appealing homes. Houston is actually one of the cheapest places to build large homes, so some of these pictures are homes that in Southern California would be $10 million, and in Houston, they could be built for $500,000. Houston, the Woodlands, as I mentioned before, has preserved its large areas where for drainage and flood control. And these provide attractive lakes for the homes to front on. Now, one thing that I think makes the Woodlands unique is that when they were initially built, they set aside 1,500 acres closest to the main highway. Now, this did cause the early infrastructure. The roads that were built in the early years had to be extended farther from the freeway. But ultimately, it created an incredible opportunity for the higher density development that comes when the city matures. So today, the Woodlands has a number of high-rise buildings, and they've created a river walk, very similar to the famous river walk in San Antonio, Texas. To me, what marks the ultimate success of the Woodlands is who now is attracted to this town. It's a town 45 minutes from downtown Houston, so it's not a place that one would normally go to. And when I was staying there, I heard some music at 11 o'clock in the evening coming from the roof of a building down the street. So I walked down to the building, and they had a nightclub on the fourth floor. To my surprise, the nightclub was filled with people mainly from South America and Mexico. And just the fact that they could have so many people from who were international at a suburban town center

45 minutes from downtown, that told me that this had become a very successful new town. So in closing, I think that new towns, well, new towns are very important because the demands for housing and new urban settlements is only going to grow over time. Part of the success of new towns in China has been the fact that a new town that has been the fact that China has been urbanizing at the rate of 20 million people a year. Now, that rate of urbanization requires new urban settlements, and new towns are one of the best answers to addressing that need for new housing. As climate change becomes a more serious factor and causes areas close to rivers and oceans and mountains that are prone to wildfires and other areas to be uninhabitable, there is a new concept called plan to retreat. Which is trying to recognize that there, over time, these areas will be uninhabitable. They'll either be underwater or they'll be destroyed by wildfires. And new towns represent one of the ways to address how to house and provide retail and work opportunities for people who have to move to new areas. This has been already done on a small scale for areas that were flooded out along the Mississippi River.

the resulting new communities are nowhere as near as large as new town scale, but they're examples of how planned retreat represents part of the need for new towns. So in closing, let me just say that I love new towns. I love them in part because they represent the ultimate in urban planning, the opportunity to plan and develop from scratch whole new cities. One of the key questions I keep asking is, why aren't they better than they are? And frankly, many of the new towns are not very good. And one of the reasons for that is they tend to be developed completely over a relatively short period, and where financial constraints dictate how they're developed, they lose the opportunity to have more interesting urban places that we see in long-established cities. Still, some of the early new towns in England, like Stevenage and Harlow and other new towns that were developed right after World War II, today are undergoing redevelopment. And having just visited Stevenage, at the other extreme, the town center of Stevenage looks like a 60s era set of brutalist buildings. And it currently is undergoing redevelopment. And I think in the redevelopment, after the city is now going on 80 years old, one begins to see the longevity that provides the opportunity, I think, for making the city more beautiful and more interesting. So thank you for listening to these lectures. I hope you found them interesting, and I hope you will take the opportunity to look and study and visit and think about what makes both new towns and other urban spaces either places that you really want to be or places that you don't want to be, and that you will help promote the creation of more of those spaces that you find pleasing and desirable. Thank you.

0: It's time for English on the Go, so we're going to look at Jordan's full clip where she talks to us about how back when she was in college, when she had a class schedule, you know, she had a strict routine because she had places to be at the same time. But now that she's unemployed, she doesn't have that schedule, so her day is a bit more fluid. Let's see what else she has to say.
1: Just one adventure.
2: Are you ready? Go!
3: Back when I was in college, I had a really strict daily routine, but now that I've graduated and I'm unemployed, I've really let that routine go to the wayside. When you're in school or you're working and you have a set schedule, it's a lot easier to pick specific times to place the things that you need to get done or you want to get done in the day around your obligations that you already have. But I've graduated and I don't have any more classes to do and I'm not working right now, so my schedule is all over the place and I wake up when I want and I get ready when I want and I work out when I want and my daily routine is all over the place. But I'm slowly working to get it back to a healthy, productive place where I can get work done and still live an enjoyable life.
4: 오늘의 핵심 어휘를 보고 공부 이어가겠습니다. 먼저 wayside라는 말이 나와요. wayside. way가 뭐 방법이란 뜻도 있겠지만 기본적으로 길이라는 뜻을 갖고 있다 보니까 wayside는 길가, 도로변을 뜻해요. 그런데 wayside와 다른 몇 가지 단어들이 합쳐져서 방치하다, 내버려 두다라는 표현이 만들어지는 겁니다. 그리고 두 번째, 의무, obligation. obligation. 그리고 마지막으로 이거는 단어는 아니고 어떤 표현인데 all over the place. all over the place 하면은 여기저기 흩어져 있는 상태를 가리켜서 엉망인이라는 뜻이 만들어지게 됩니다. 발음 연습해 볼까요?
0: Let's practice our pronunciation starting with wayside. wayside. wayside. Next we have obligation. obligation. obligation. And lastly we have All over the place. All over the place. All over the place. Great. Let's take a look at Jordan's clip once again, but with English subtitles.
3: Back when I was in college, I had a really strict daily routine. But now that I've graduated and I'm unemployed, I've really let that routine go to the wayside. When you're in school or you're working and you have a set schedule, it's a lot easier to pick specific times to place the things that you need to get done or you want to get done in the day.

0: around your obligations that you already have. But I've graduated and I don't have any more classes to do and I'm not working right now, so my schedule is all over the place. And I wake up when I want and I get ready when I want and I work out when I want. And my daily routine is all over the place, but I'm slowly working to get it back to a healthy, productive place where I can get work done and still live an enjoyable life.
1: That definitely makes sense. If you don't have any particular obligations, then you kind of just do what you want to do when you do it.
2: Yeah.
1: Right?
2: You are out of school. You've recently graduated. Mm-hmm. And if you're not in a rush, you know, maybe you can enjoy this time in your life
1: where before you get a job and responsibilities.
2: Yeah, where you don't need a daily routine.
1: Uh-huh.
2: Yeah. Yeah. 좋아요. 이렇게 데일리 루틴이 있어야 되는 시기가 있는 것 같고 없어도 괜찮은 시기가 좀 있는 것 같은데요.
1: Yeah, for sure.
2: All right.
1: All right. Let's study everything that she said line by line.
0: Back when I was in college, I had a really strict daily routine. But now that I've graduated and I'm unemployed, I've really let that routine go to the wayside.
1: Back when I was in college, I had a really strict daily routine.
2: When I was in college 하면 제가 대학 다닐 때 이걸로도 사실은 충분한데 back when I was in college라고 해서 과거라는 느낌을 더 살려줍니다.
1: Yeah, you really get the feeling like that there's been a lot of time.
2: Yeah,
1: or it's like really in the past.
2: 사실 조든 씨는 제가 알기로는 굉장히 최근에 졸업을 했거든요.
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2: 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Why is it a bad thing to let it go to the wayside?
1: No, because you can't really do or accomplish anything over
2: yeah.
1: there. It's 저도, just, there's nothing there.
2: 네.
1: It's just, it's gone.
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1: Yeah, to just, the wayside. Like it doesn't have a purpose anymore.
2: It doesn't
1: it's
2: have
1: just sitting there.
2: Value?
1: Yeah, value.
2: 그렇죠.
1: Yeah, something like
2: 약간
1: that.
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1: Sounds great.
0: When you're in school or you're working and you have a set schedule, it's a lot easier to pick specific times to place the things that you need to get done or you want to get done in the day around your obligations that you already have.
1: When you're in school or you're working and you have a set schedule,
2: when 하면서 세 가지가 지금 들어가고 있습니다. When you're in school or you're working, mm-hmm. 그래서 학교를 다니고 있거나 mm-hmm. 학교 재학 중이거나 mm-hmm. or you're working, 일을 하고 있어서 mm-hmm. and you have, 그러니까 A or B and C니까
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1: 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Then she says, it's a lot easier to pick specific times to place the things that you need to get done.
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0: sounds
1: pretty
0: pretty awesome.
1: awesome. So she says again, and my daily routine is all over the place.
0: 그리고 제 하루 일정이 엉망이에요라고 했습니다.
1: All over the place. Let's take a look at the last part.
2: But I'm slowly working to get it back to a healthy, productive place where I can get work done and still live an enjoyable life.
1: But I'm slowly working to get it back to a healthy, productive place.
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0: 뜻입니다.
1: putting in the effort.
0: 네, to get it back, get the daily routine, daily
1: Daily
0: schedule
1: schedule.
0: back to a healthy, productive place. 여기서 말하는 place는 장소가 아니고 상태를 가리키는데
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0: things that
1: course.
0: she need to do.
1: Yeah, things she has to do. She's unemployed, so, you know, just whatever she needs to do.
0: 일도 할 일도 하면서 and still live an enjoyable life. 그러면서 동시에 즐겁게 생활할 수 있는 그런 상태로 되돌리려고 지금 slowly working 조금씩 노력하고 있다고 합니다.
1: All right, perfect. Let's take a look at our clip once again.
2: Back when I was in college, I had a really strict daily routine. But now that I've graduated and I'm unemployed, I've really let that routine go to the wayside. When you're in school or you're working and you have a set schedule, it's a lot easier to pick specific times to place the things that you need to get done or you want to get done in the day around your obligations that you already have. But I've graduated and I don't have any more classes to do and I'm not working right now, so my schedule is all over the place and I wake up when I want and I get ready when I want and I work out when I want and my daily routine is all over the place. But I'm slowly working to get it back to a healthy, productive place where I can get work done and still live an enjoyable life.
0: 핵심 패턴 복습해 보겠습니다. 먼저 back when I 하면 제가 예전에 뭐뭐 했을 때란 뜻이고요. 두 번째 now that I 하면 이제 제가 뭐뭐 하니까 뭐뭐한 상태니까 뭐뭐 했으니라는 의미를 나타낼 수 있습니다. 영어 문장 4개 만들어 볼 텐데요. 먼저 우리말 번역입니다.

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0: 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Great. 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
0: I've gotten stronger now that I go to the gym. Perfect. How about we take a look at Jordan's clip for the last time with both English and Korean subtitles.
2: Back when I was in college, I had a really strict daily routine. But now that I've graduated and I'm unemployed, I've really let that routine go to the wayside. When you're in school or you're working and you have a set schedule, it's a lot easier to pick specific times to place the things that you need to get done or you want to get done in the day around your obligations that you already have. But I've graduated and I don't have any more classes to do and I'm not working right now, so my schedule is all over the place and I wake up when I want and I get ready when I want and I work out when I want and my daily routine is all over the place. But I'm slowly working to get it back to a healthy, productive place where I can get work done and still live an enjoyable life.
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0: All right, one more time. I have nothing planned for that day.
1: 자주 쓰는 표현이죠.
0: Yeah, we use it a lot. Let's move on to In the Social World.

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1: Let's take a look. I used to have a strict routine to get ready for school so I wouldn't forget anything, but I forgot my routine. I used to be a strict scheduler. I would write for 2 to 3 hours every morning, or I would hate myself for the rest of the day. Now I'm lazier and healthier and more of a negotiator. Lacey says,
0: I used to have a strict routine to get ready for school so I wouldn't forget anything. 이라고 했네요, 먼저. 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Yeah, that's
1: right.
0: A problem.
1: It's very interesting, Lacey. And James says,
0: I used to be a strict scheduler. 일정을 엄격하게 짜는 사람이었대요, 예전에. I would write for 2 to 3 hours every morning. 매일 아침 두세 시간 정도 글을 쓰곤 했고, or 글을 쓰지 않으면 I would hate myself for the rest of the day. 하루 종일 스스로가 미웠대요. 그 일정을 어겼으니까.
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0: 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I mean,
1: Perfect.
0: It's good that he mentioned the fact that he's healthier.
1: That is good. It's nice to be healthier. All right, perfect. So those were some great social media posts that we had. Thank you guys so much for studying here with us today.
0: 네, 저희는 다음 시간에 또 인사드리겠습니다.
1: We'll see you next time.
0: 감사합니다.
1: Bye.

0: have a good impact
1: yeah.
0: on your life. 삶에 좋은 영향을 줄 수 있어요.
1: Yeah.
0: 네, 어렵지 않은 내용이었고요. 다시 볼까요?
1: Okay, let's take a look three more times.
2: Having a daily routine can have a positive impact on your life. Having a daily routine can have a positive impact on your life. Having a daily routine can have a positive impact on your life.
1: Let's jump right into English on the go.

0: It's time for English on the Go, so we're going to look at Kayla's full clip where she talks to us about how one small change that she made to her morning routine really had a big impact on her day. So what change did she make?
1: Just one night job.
2: Are you ready? Go!
3: I think that having a daily routine can have a really positive impact on your life. For example, I have a daily morning routine. And even though it's just a small change that I made, I think it had quite a big effect on my life in general. So every morning when I get up and I'm getting ready for work or whatever plans I have for the day, I will turn on my computer and I will listen or watch some sort of stand-up show or a comedic talk show or just some funny program to get me laughing and to just kind of start my day with a smile. And even though it's not like a big thing, I think it really had a great impact on my life. So no matter how tough the day is, you always started your day with a smile. So I think daily routines are great, and I hope you guys have some positive daily routines as well.
4: 네, 이야기 잘 들어보셨죠? 오늘의 핵심 어휘 두 개만 보겠습니다. 먼저 영향 또는 충격을 또는 뭐 충돌 이런 것도 가리킬 수 있는 impact. 그 다음으로 코미디가 명사형이라면 comedic 이렇게 말하면 형용사 형태가 되는데 희극의 웃기는 코미디 같은 이란 뜻을 가진 단어입니다. 발음 연습 간단하게 해볼까요?
0: Let's practice our pronunciation. Repeat after me. Starting with impact. Impact. Impact. And lastly, we have comedic. Comedic. Comedic. Great. How about we take a look at our clip once again, but with English subtitles.
3: I think that having a daily routine can have a really positive impact on your life. For example, I have a daily morning routine. And even though it's just a small change that I made, I think it had quite a big effect on my life in general. So every morning when I get up and I'm getting ready for work or whatever plans I have for the day, I will turn on my computer and I will listen or watch some sort of stand-up show or a comedic talk show or just some funny program to get me laughing and to just kind of start my day with a smile. And even though it's not like a big thing, I think it really had a great impact on my life. So no matter how tough the day is, you always started your day with a smile. So I think daily routines are great, and I hope you guys have some positive daily routines as well.
0: That's interesting. I actually do that as well.
4: 진짜요?
0: As I'm putting my makeup on, like a funny podcast or just listen to something funny because it just lifts up your mood for
4: so
0: that day.
4: It's part of your daily routine.
0: Yeah.
4: You do it
0: well.
4: Every day.
0: Hmm.
4: That's
0: every
4: interesting.
0: Day. I see. Yeah. All right. Great, Kayla.
4: 저는 Kayla 씨의 이야기를 들으면서 메간 선생님 방금 말씀하신 것처럼 뭐 화장을 하는 시간 정해져 있으니까 그때 듣는 거는 좀 이해가 더 잘 되는데 아침에 보기 시작했을 때 이거를 언제 쉽게 이렇게 끝낼 수 있는지 How do you stop watching that funny comedic show if it's so entertaining?
0: Oh, you do it when you're doing something you do in the morning.
4: Okay.
0: Like your face routine or your makeup or doing your hair.
4: It's easier for me to understand now.
0: Yes.
4: 자, 그러면 케일라 씨의 문장들을 하나하나 공부 시작해볼까요?
0: Let's start.
3: I think that having a daily routine can have a really positive

0: as well.
1: Yeah.
0: As well. 이렇게 발음하는 사람은 거의 못 봤어요.
1: No. As well.
0: 네.
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1: Routines as well.
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1: That's right.
0: 네. 주의해서 이따가 다시 들어주시고요.
1: Perfect. How about we take a look at our clip once again?
2: I think that having a daily routine can have a really positive impact on your life. For example, I have a daily morning routine. And even though it's just a small change that I made, I think it had quite a big effect on my life in general. So every morning when I get up and I'm getting ready for work or whatever plans I have for the day, I will turn on my computer and I will listen or watch some sort of stand-up show or a comedic talk show or just some funny program to get me laughing and to just kind of start my day with a smile. And even though it's not like a big thing, I think it really had a great impact on my life. So no matter how tough the day is, you always started your day with a smile. So I think daily routines are great, and I hope you guys have some positive daily routines as well.
0: 네, 오늘의 핵심 패턴으로 문장을 좀 만들어 보겠습니다. 자, 먼저 첫 번째 패턴은 even though it is just. Even though it is just 하면 그냥 뭐뭐일 뿐이지만, 비록 뭐뭐일 뿐이지만 하고 이어가는 내용이고요. 두 번째 패턴은 have a big effect on 뭐뭐뭐 하면 어떤 것에 큰 영향을 주다라는 패턴입니다. 이 두 가지 패턴 이용해서 영어 문장 4개 만들어 볼 건데요. 먼저 우리말 번역 보여드릴게요.

0: had a big effect on my education. One last time. My parents had a big effect on my education. All right, perfect. How about we take a look at the clip for the very last time with both English and Korean subtitles.
1: I think that having a daily routine can have a really positive impact on your life. For example, I have a daily morning routine. And even though it's just a small change that I made, I think it had quite a big effect on my life in general. So every morning when I get up and I'm getting ready for work or whatever plans I have for the day, I will turn on my computer and I will listen or watch some sort of stand-up show or a comedic talk show or just some funny program to get me laughing and to just kind of start my day with a smile. And even though it's not like a big thing, I think it really had a great impact on my life. So no matter how tough the day is, you always started your day with a smile. So I think daily routines are great, and I hope you guys have some positive daily routines as well.
2: 오늘의 알쏭달쏭 영어 표현 한마디 소개하겠습니다.
0: Alright.
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0: In English it is, it's the first thing I do in the morning.
2: 네, it's the first thing I do in the morning 하면
0: It's the first thing I do in the morning.
2: 네, 아침에 가장 먼저, first thing인데 What is the first thing you do in the morning?
0: I open my eyes.
2: Wow, what a surprise.
0: Mm-hmm.
2: After that, after you open your eyes, you get up.
0: What I get out of bed.
2: Okay, predictably. Mm-hmm. 네, 예상 가능한 대답인데.
0: Yeah.
2: Anything interesting? 없나요?
0: Not particularly.
2: Okay, okay.
0: I mean, I just get ready like a normal human being.
2: All right, all right.
0: Do you have a special thing you do?
2: The first thing I do in the morning is actually turn off the alarm, which goes off after I wake up. I have this habit of somehow automatically waking up 3 minutes before the first alarm goes off.
0: Hmm.
2: I don't know why I said it. 그런데 알람을 설정을 안 하면 좀 늦게까지 자는데 설정을 해놓으면 3분 전에 항상 깨거든요. I
0: you know
2: find
0: why?
2: My phone, turn it off.
0: It's the same for me.
2: You
0: Except
2: do
0: it's
2: too?
0: Like 20 minutes.
2: Okay. So that's the first thing that we both do in the morning.
0: Yeah.
2: All right.
0: All right.
2: 이 문장 다시 한번 읽어볼까요?
0: It's the first thing I do in the morning.
2: All right.
0: Great. Let's move on to In the Social World.